daddy's workshop. He loved being on the water and fishing with his friends. He always listened to the old folks when they tell stories and crack jokes. He didn't talk back to his mama.

with the outcast when he went off to town. And some called him a troublemaker. Even some said a lawbreaker. No matter how they talked about him, he never put nobody down.

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2: I would have to say that there was a lot of tension between some of the Jews and some of the Gentiles in the early church. Paul in the book of Romans is at such pains to chastise both Jew and Gentile equally in the early chapters. There had to be some politics at work. You don't think there were any politics in the early church? Give me a break. These were people, and they just had just as many problems, headaches, and much politics as we have. There had been no apostle at Rome by the time this letter was written, so there was no central figure around which they could rally, and it's likely that five or more small house churches in Rome were at least a little bit divided. Never having been to Rome, Paul has to lay some groundwork for his gospel. He knows about them. He knows more about them than he lets on. In the process of his introductory chapters, he actually is trying to establish some things that they need to understand. The early church overall was more Jewish than Gentile, but that was changing fast. The Jewish Christians had a few things they needed to get straight. And one of these things was that the mere possession of the scriptures and the law wasn't worth much by itself. And the fact that they were circumcised by itself cut no ice at all. In the second chapter of Romans, verse 25, Paul says this, "For circumcision verily profits, if you keep the law. But if you're a breaker of the law, your circumcision is made uncircumcision." In other words, if you're not going to keep the law, you might as well be uncircumcised. There's no advantage in the circumcision itself. Therefore, if the uncircumcision, that's the Gentiles, if they keep the righteousness of the law, well, will not God look down upon them and count their uncircumcision as though it were circumcision? In other words, whatever merit, whatever status is conveyed to a man by circumcision, God in heaven looks down on the Gentile who keeps his law and says, well, let's just count him as though he were circumcised. Yeah, that's what Paul's saying. And he says, shall not the uncircumcision by nature, that's the Gentile, if it fulfill the law, they're going to judge you, who though you have the letter of the law, and you are circumcised, you still transgress the law. You Jews are going to be judged by Gentiles who are obedient to God. For he is not a Jew who is one outwardly, neither is that circumcision which is outward in the flesh. Now, whatever Paul means by being a Jew, he seems to be meaning someone who actually is a part of God's family, a holy people. You know, the Jews are the holy people. They're the people set apart. But Paul says it doesn't make any difference if you're a Jew in the flesh. You got to be a Jew on the inside. He is a Jew who is one inwardly. And circumcision? Well, circumcision is of the heart, in the spirit. It's not a matter of the letter, whose praise is not of men, but of God. Now, I have no idea how the Jews who heard Paul say this would have taken it. I imagine a lot of them would have been offended by it. But what Paul is trying to say is, I'm sorry, all this business of law, legalism, and so forth is not going to buy you anything with God. You're no way ahead of the Gentiles who keep the law. In fact, you're behind the Gentiles who do keep the law. Now, he continues in chapter 3, verse 1 to ask this question. Okay, what advantage then has the Jew? Or what profit is there in circumcision? Well, much in every way, chiefly, though, because that unto them were committed the oracles of God. Now, what in the world does Paul mean by the oracles of God? Well, it's interesting that Paul doesn't here speak merely of the law. He didn't say, oh, a lot, because unto them was committed the law of God. The writer of Hebrews says in his very first verse of his book, God, who at sundry times and in divers manners spoke in time past to the fathers by the prophets. And he goes on to make his point. But my point is this, that God spoke in various times, divers manners to the fathers through prophets. And so you have the law, the prophets, the writings, you have all kinds of things in the Old Testament that are the words, the oracles, the sayings of God. And the Jews have preserved that. They were committed to them to keep. It is the entirety of the sayings of God that the Israelites, Paul simplifies it to Jews, because more people would understand that, they had preserved. Now, we don't know a lot about how the earliest of the scriptures were maintained. We know they fell into disuse from time to time, and that the common man in those times knew little of them. In fact, during the reign of Josiah, the temple had almost been turned into something of a museum. It was a storehouse of stuff, and Josiah ordered a cleanup of the temple. Among a lot of objects they found in there, there were the objects of Baal worship that had been taken in there. There were the implements and things of the temple that were there. And apparently, it was never visited to speak of. Well, they went in to clean it out, and when they were working in there, they found amongst all the other stuff a copy of the Book of the Law. Now, they took that into Josiah and said, look what we found. Think about that. Now, there was, I have no question, an awareness of the literal, that is, of the oral law, in the sense that the memorized portions of the law were known to people, that they were told things from their childhood, and they passed these on orally, which was the way most people would have had to, since not all that many people were literate. So few people could possibly have even had a book, much less have read it. But it is fascinating how far they had gotten from the words of the book by Josiah's time. Because when they came into his palace and they asked him to do this, they stood up before him and they read the words of the book to him. And when he heard it, he tore his clothes in remorse and made orders immediately for major reforms. In other words, even though they had maintained an oral tradition of the law of God, they had gone so far afield that it scared Josiah half to death to realize how far they had gone. I would gather that the temple was the storehouse of all the important documents down through all the years of Israel's history. How they passed the Babylonian captivity is not certain, but the Babylonian king took the temple treasures, and when the Israelites returned from captivity, the treasures were sent back with them, and these could have easily included the temple scrolls. A man named Ezra becomes the dominant scribe of this period. His book is in the Bible. He is called a ready scribe in the law of the Lord, and he is credited with the preserving of the manuscripts of what is now called the Old Testament. From his time forward, if not before, the Jews had possession of the records of God's communication with man. And so Paul says, what advantage is the Jew? Well, much in every way, chiefly because to them were committed the oracles, that is, the sayings of God. But what if the Jews were unbelieving, because the vast majority of Jews did not believe in Jesus? Paul had no doubt that even perfidy on the Jews' part would not negate the reliability of Scripture. He goes on to say in verse 3, for what if some of them didn't believe? Shall their unbelief make the faith of God without effect? Oh, no. Let God be true, though every man is a liar, as it is written, that you may be justified in your sayings and might overcome when you are judged. But if our unrighteousness commends the righteousness of God, what shall we say? Is God unrighteous who takes vengeance? I speak as a man. God forbid, for then how should God judge the world? Now, right here we have the disadvantage of reading someone else's mail. The Romans probably understood this allusion. We have to guess a little bit at what Paul means. But apparently, there were people who were saying that, well, Paul, in process of teaching grace, has taught that because God is gracious to us and we commit sins and he is gracious enough to forgive us, that when we sin more, it gives God an opportunity to be even more gracious, and therefore, Paul is teaching we should sin more so that grace may abound, and he says, that's a lie. For if the truth of God has abounded more through my lie and to his glory, why am I judged a sinner, you might ask? And not rather, as we slanderously are reported, and some people actually affirm that I say, let's do evil that good may come. He says, their damnation is just. What then? Are we better than they are? No, not in any way, because we have before already proved both Jews and Gentiles that they are all under sin. And this seems to be the point, the whole point of the first two chapters of Romans. Nobody, not Jew, not Gentile, is any better than anybody else. We are all sinners, all unjust. And Paul says, as it is written, quoting from the Old Testament, there is none righteous, no, Not one. There's no one that understands. There's no one that really seeks after God. They've all gone out of the way. They've become useless. Nobody does good. No, not one. Their throat is an open sepulcher. With their tongues they have used deceit. The poison of asps is under their lips, whose mouth is full of cursing and bitterness. Their feet are swift to shed blood. Destruction and misery are in their way, and the way of peace they have not known. And there is no fear of God before their eyes. My, who's he talking about? Well, that's easy. He's talking about everybody. I'll be right back after these words.
3: 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God has no intention of spending eternity with a loser. You can know what God is doing and why. Drop us a letter or give us a call, and we will send you a free CD introducing the series called Making Life Work. 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
2: Now, it's plain in reading through Romans that there was a lot of misunderstanding between Jew and Gentile relative to the law of God and its role in their life. And that leads Paul to say in chapter 3, verse 19, "Now we know that whatever things the law says, it says to them who are under the law, that every mouth may be stopped and that all the world may become guilty before God." Now, don't misunderstand this. It's not that God's wanting to make people guilty. What he wants to do is for them to understand that they are guilty. Now, you go through life doing all kinds of dangerous things, making all kinds of mistakes, driving way too fast down the highways and all this. But unless somebody puts up a speed limit sign, you can't be determined to be guilty. You can't have your guilt explained to you. You go into court, you're before the judge, the police officer says he was driving too fast, Your Honor. And you said, "No, Your Honor, I wasn't driving too fast. I had my car under control." Who's to say? But if he can show proof that the law said the speed limit was 70 and you were driving 95, he's got proof. In a sense, in one side of it, that's the role that the law plays. It is to define the areas, to define the boundaries, so that we will know when we've crossed the boundary. And he goes on then to say in verse 20, "Therefore, by the deeds of the law shall no flesh be justified in his sight, for by the law is the knowledge of sin." Oh, I get it. The purpose of the law is so that I will know that I'm driving too fast. The purpose of the law is so I will actually know when I have done something that hurts myself, hurts my wife, hurts my children, hurts my neighbor. I got it. But wait a minute. Didn't Paul say just the opposite a few verses earlier in chapter 2? Let's see. Here it is. "For not the hearers of the law," chapter 2, verse 13, "for not the hearers of the law are just before God, but the doers of the law shall be justified." Sounds like almost justification by works of the law, doesn't it? Now, Paul is a smart man, and he's really unlikely to contradict himself that quick, you know, just from one chapter to the next, saying first, "Well, not the hearers of the law are just before God, but the doers of the law shall be justified." And then in chapter 3, verse 20, saying, "Therefore, by the deeds of the law shall no flesh be justified in his sight, for by the law is the knowledge of sin." Well, the point of the first verse is that having the law is not enough. You got to do it, right? Is there anyone who can't understand that?

0: at all. What the law does is to define the minimum standard of right conduct. Keep the law perfectly, and you gain no merit points with God. You have only done your duty. And, having broken the law, there is no cure in beginning to keep it. The fact that you haven't killed anyone today is of no value in putting away the murders you did yesterday. The only cure for having broken the law is the grace of God and the sacrifice of the Son of God in your place. And Paul goes on to say, now the righteousness of God apart from the law is manifested, being witnessed by the law and the prophets. This is nothing new, folks. This is something that you can show by the law and the prophets. The righteousness of God, which is by faith of Jesus Christ, unto all and upon all them that believe, for there is no difference. No difference whatsoever from one man to another, whether he be Jew, Gentile, or bond or free. And he goes on with his classic statement, there is no difference, for all have sinned and come short of the glory of God. Sin? What's sin? Well, 1 John 3:4 says, sin is the transgression of the law. Break the law, and you drop below the minimum standard of right behavior. And there's not a thing the law can do to bring you back up. The law is very good at defining sin. The law is very good at making us aware that we are sinners. It is of no value at all in redeeming you from sin. According to Paul, the only redemption from sin comes through Jesus Christ. And he continues, and I'll read from the NIV now in verse 25. God presented him as a sacrifice of atonement through faith in his blood. He did this to demonstrate his justice, because in his forbearance he had left the sins committed beforehand unpunished. That's really interesting when you think about it. What he is saying is that because he is patient, because he is forbearing, he left the sins that we committed in the past unpunished for a time, until such a time as God could demonstrate his justice. But see, here's the thing. I used to wonder when I was a lot younger, before I thought this thing through, why it was necessary for Jesus to die in our place. Why couldn't God just say, oh, that's all right, I forgive you, let's let this thing pass? He could have done that, couldn't he? Well, sure he could. God could have said, I'm just not going to punish you. No, I'm not going to let anything bad happen to you. No, we're not going to pay any attention to those sins you did. Let's just ignore them. The problem with that is that that would have presented us with a God who was not just, not fair, not balanced. He had to demonstrate his justice. He did it, in verse 26, to demonstrate his justice at the present time, so as to be just and the one who justifies those who have faith in Jesus. Where then is boasting? Well, it's out of the picture. On what principle? On that of observing the law? No, on faith. For we maintain that a man is justified by faith apart from the observing of the law. It has nothing to do with that. Now, does that mean he doesn't observe the law? No, that doesn't mean that either, because if it's a sin to break the law, if you hurt yourself by breaking the law, if you hurt your wife, your children, your family, your neighbor by breaking the law before your conversion, you're still hurting yourself, your neighbor, your children, your wife after your conversion when you break the law. I mean, how hard is this really to understand? Returning to the King James Version, Paul says, is he the God of the Jews only? Well, of course not. Is he not also the God of the Gentiles? Yeah, of the Gentiles also. Seeing it is one God who will justify the circumcision by faith and the uncircumcision through faith. God doesn't have two ways of salvation, folks. There are not two ways to be justified, not two ways you can be made right with God. It doesn't make any difference where you are, whether you're male, female, Jew, or Gentile. There's just one way, and that's through the faith of Jesus Christ. Now, Paul says in verse 31, let's get this clear. Do we then make void the law through faith? God forbid. Yea, we establish the law. Yes, I know you've heard that the law was abolished in Christ and through faith. Paul never heard that. Paul had heard that rather than faith doing away with the law, faith established the law. How on earth does that work? Well, stay with me. After this message, I'll explain it to you.
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1: So Paul asked the question, do we then make void the law through faith? No way. Yea, we establish the law, he said. Rather than doing away with the law by faith, faith established the law. How does that work? Well, it's rather simple, really. Faith takes away the intolerable burden of legalism, that is, of trying to get rid of your past guilt by keeping the law. Faith establishes the law in its correct and necessary role, the revelation of right and wrong, in particular of right and wrong conduct. It is as the definer of sin so that we will know what to do that is good and what not to do because it hurts. You can keep the law perfectly all your life, and you have gained no merit with God because you have only done good for yourself. Oh, I think God is pleased with commandment-keeping people. I don't mean to say that otherwise. But really, in keeping the law perfectly all your life, you basically accomplish good for yourself in this life, but you make no points toward the next. Jesus, in a parable, underlined this really important point. He said, and this is in Luke 17 and verse 7. He asked the question, which of you, having a servant plowing and feeding cattle, will say to him when he comes in from the field, you go down and get yourself something to eat? No, rather he will say to him, make ready wherewith I can eat, gird yourself, serve me till I have eaten and drunken, and afterward you go get yourself something to eat. That's the way things work with masters and servants, right? Does he thank that servant because he did the things that were commanded him? I don't think so. So likewise you, when you have done all the things which are commanded you, say this, we are unprofitable servants. We have done what was our duty to do. It's a profound parable here, because what he is saying simply is this, that, you know, you're not getting yourself any merits by doing your job well. I mean, if you get paid for your job, you do your work well from morning to night, you get your payroll, and you go home, you've gained no merit. You've been paid. And in the case of obeying the law in this life, the payment is a good life. The law reveals the difference between right and wrong. It will keep you out of trouble if you obey it. But when you have broken it, the law knows nothing but punishment. Remember that statue that stands out in front of the courts of justice, the one with a blindfold on, the scales in the hand? Justice is blind. The law itself knows nothing of mercy. Mercy is the purview of the judge and jury, not the law. And even in our own society, you get no merit badge for not being a burglar. You don't even get a merit badge for living a life that's free of crime. I don't recall ever going to a funeral and saying, well, you know, this was a really good man. He never committed a criminal act in his entire life. Why should we have so much trouble understanding the purpose of biblical law? It's not a thing to gain us some kind of merit. It's what we're supposed to do. And the law, as written down, is God's revelation to us of what we're supposed to do. Now, why on earth do we have to argue then about whether that law was abolished or not? It's not a question of the abolition of law. It's a question of the forgiveness of sin, of the justification by faith, of gaining entry into the presence of God, not through the law, but through the blood of Jesus Christ and through his intervention. Paul decides to draw upon a strong Old Testament example to try to demonstrate his point. In chapter 4, verse 1 of Romans, he says this, what shall we say then that Abraham, our father, as pertaining to the flesh, has found? You know, those of us who are Jews, we've descended from Abraham. What did he find? For if Abraham were justified by works, he's got something to be proud of. But in reality, he doesn't, not before God. For what does the Scripture say? It says Abraham believed God, and that was counted to him for righteousness. Now, you know, there is really something to say in the trusting relationship. Abraham believed God. He trusted God. And because of the trust that was there, he entered into a relationship with God. Now, he was an obedient man. He obeyed God's law. In fact, in Genesis 26, verse 5, we have God's testimony that Abraham obeyed my statutes, my commandments, and my laws. In fact, it's very clear from that passage that there was a whole system of law and that Abraham was a just man. But that didn't get his special relationship with God. He got that because of trust. Now, to him that works, the reward is not reckoned of grace, but of debt. In other words, you get out in the field and plow all day, and you get some money at the end of the day. That's not grace. They owe you that for the work you did. But to him that works not, but believes on him that justifies the ungodly, his faith is counted for righteousness. Even as David also describes the blessedness of the man unto whom God imputes righteousness without works, saying, "Blessed are they whose iniquities are forgiven, whose sins are covered. Blessed is the man to whom the Lord will not impute sin." Now, that's an interesting statement. And the only way I can understand it is by going back and trying to understand it from David's perspective. Because the truth is that, using the language as I would use it, that God did impute sin to David, at least temporarily. You remember how David sinned with Bathsheba, and she got pregnant? And he called her husband home from the front, hoping that he would go sleep with his wife, and they would just assume it was his kid, and they would go on with the rest of their life, and nobody would ever be the wiser. Unfortunately, that's not what happened. And he had Uriah murdered, effectively, and he took Bathsheba into his house. And one night a prophet came into him and gave him a little parable about a sheep that convicted David to the core of his being about what he had done. And in the end of it, David, once he'd heard the story, and once Nathan the prophet had said, "You're the man, you did this with Bathsheba, and you had her husband killed by the sword," David said, "I've sinned." He didn't quibble. He didn't argue with it. And then Nathan said, "The Lord has put away your sin." But, he went on to say, "The child that's going to be born to Bathsheba will die, and the sword will not depart from your house all the days of your life." In other words, Israel would be at war for the remainder of his rule as king. Now, how could we say that God did not impute sin to him? Because obviously he had sinned. Obviously there were severe consequences to this sin. Obviously God knew about it. And obviously he sent Nathan in to convict him of the sin. The fact is that when David repented, God forgave him. But what's also important to know is the consequences of the sin, the death of the child, and the fact that because of the stupid way David had carried out his affairs, other nations around him would look at him and consider him a weakened king. And consequently, he would be at war for the rest of his reign. He would die, an old man, in his own bed. But a lot of David's soldiers, his troops, his warriors, would die in battle because of his sin. We'll come back to this another time. Until then, this is Ronald Dart, and you were born to win.
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it up. 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

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I'm marching right behind him, he said.

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hours in his daddy's workshop. He loved being on the water and fishing with

threw it clear down to his shoulders. I started hanging with the outcast when he went off to town. And some called him a troublemaker. Even some said a lawbreaker. No matter how they talked about him, he never put nobody down.

You know, I've been called an awful lot of things in my lifetime, and, well, smart wasn't often one of them. But I was smart enough one day to call Jesus Christ the Lord of my life, and I called it quits to a whole lot of sinning. And it's because of that commitment that, well, some folks think it's funny and laugh and call me foolish. But let them go ahead and laugh, because you see, that doesn't really bother me at all. Because even a fool can see by the shape she's in that this old world's about to fall. But as long as I let Jesus call the shots, why, I've got nothing at all to fear. And when that roll is called...

you, Lord, and break your heart. If I know me, I could tell myself I'm better than the one who bowed their knees then went astray. Well, the fact is I know me.

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I'm Joseph Reed. Hey there. It's time for the Singing News Radio Artist Spotlight of the Week. 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Wonderful people. They're encouragers to the body of Christ. They're called Isaiah 61 out of Brunswick, Georgia. 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
3: The Christian religion is constantly at war with itself over questions of grace versus obedience. Now, there's nothing new in this because the discussion was going on right from the beginning. I think the problem comes about because once you start talking about obedience, you have to ask, obedience to what? And the logical answer is, well, obedience to the law. And once the law enters the picture, legalism is not very far behind. And if the letters of the Apostle Paul in the New Testament seem a little confusing on this point, there's a reason for it. We're reading someone else's mail, and there's a distinction in Paul's letters that is lost on many modern readers. It's the distinction between the law and legalism. Legalism is, in simple terms, the doctrine of justification by works of the law rather than by faith. But it's more than that. It's a view of the law as master rather than teacher. It's an error most Jews really would not have made. Some would have, but most would not. But a lot of Gentiles who thought in Roman terms of government might very well have made that error. I mean, the law is there. Laws are supposed to be enforced, aren't they? And so consequently, they could easily turn the law itself into a master. Paul wrote to Timothy about the ongoing battle between, you know, with the legalist and the church. In the very first chapter of his first letter to Timothy, he said, verse 3, I ask you to stay at Ephesus when I went to Macedonia, that you could charge some people that they not teach other doctrines. And don't give heed to fables and endless genealogies which minister questions rather than godly edifying. Now, you'd do this, would you? Because these people are chasing down every biblical rabbit they can find over questions that aren't going to have a thing in the world to do with how they live their life and whether they are in the kingdom of God or not. Now, the end of the commandment, the objective of the commandment, Paul says. What's the law for? Why in the world did God ever pass down a commandment? Well, the objective of it is love out of a pure heart and a good conscience and faith that you don't have to pretend. From which, some people have swerved aside and have turned into vain jangling. They want to be teachers of the law, and they don't understand what they're saying, and they haven't any idea what they're affirming. Now, Timothy, we know that the law is good if a man use it lawfully. Now, there's not very much doubt here that what Paul is talking about is Old Testament law. It was the only written law they had. When Paul speaks to Timothy of the Holy Scriptures, he's talking about the Old Testament. And so when he says the law in broad terms, Timothy knows what he's talking about. He's talking about the written law of Moses. But he lets us know that there is a right and a wrong use of the law. Listen to what he said. We know that the law is good if a man use it lawfully. Now, there are those who would make the law their master. Others would use the law as their guide. The psalmist who wrote the 119th Psalm serves as a model of the right and lawful use of the law. He uses every imaginable synonym for the law in this psalm, commandments, statutes, judgments, precept, and thy word. And in the 105th verse of that psalm, he says this, your word, which means also the law, is a lamp to my feet and a light to my path. You know, a man can stumble around the darkness down here in the world and get hurt. God handed man the law. It's a lamp to his feet and a light to his path. What's the objective of the law? Well, it's to reveal obstacles and stumbling blocks, to keep us from falling down and hurting ourselves. That's simple. Now, legalism, though, takes it a step further and declares that it is keeping the law perfectly that puts us into a right relationship with God. And when you put a foot wrong relative to the law, well, your relationship with God goes sour. Now, this makes law the master. The law becomes shackles and chains because no one has ever kept the law perfectly and no one ever could. It's like the Internal Revenue Service tax code. Try as you might, you are going to break that code sooner or later. It's just too complex. So is the law of God. But it's not a failing of the law of God. The law of God is complex because life is complex. And the law of God? Well, it's a reflection of life. It's a revelation to man of what works and what doesn't, of the things that will mess up his marriage, the things that will foul up his children's lives, of the thing that will destroy his relationship with his neighbors, will ruin his business, and wreck his career. That's what the law of God is about, and it's complex, because your life is a complex thing. The law is God's revelation to man of what works and what doesn't. And the psalmist who wrote the 119th Psalm, you might take time, by the way, to sit down and read through it. He understood the law of God as an incredible gift, that the depth of knowledge, the breadth of knowledge that the law gave to him that other people didn't have was an enormous advantage to him in his life. The law lets you know what's going to hurt you down the line when you can't see it yet. For all of us know that there are things that feel good today and seem harmless enough today, but they're going to jump up and bite us later on. We know that. We just don't always know what they are. And this is what the law of God is about. Even the word for law in Hebrew, Torah, means teachings. Doesn't mean control, doesn't mean administration, doesn't mean somebody standing there with enforcers. It means teachings. It's explaining. It's helping you to understand life. But for the legalist, the law of God's more than that. It's the controlling force in our lives. It's a master. It is shackles and chains. It requires enforcement, because if we don't enforce the law of God, somebody might break it. And out of this misunderstanding and this misapplication comes most of the confusion about the epistles of Paul, the letters of the Apostle Paul, which he wrote to the early church. The Western mind, which for the most part thinks like a Roman, thinks in terms of ruling from the top down. If somebody has to be in charge, somebody has to tell us all what to do, and we've got to have this set of written rules that we follow, and somebody's got to enforce those rules, because if nobody enforced the rules, nobody will obey them. And since laws are meant to be enforced, the Western Church adopted the form of Roman government. Top down, one man in charge, making rules, enforcing rules on people. It was against this form of application of the law that the Protestant Reformation in general, and Martin Luther in particular, rebelled. And unfortunately for all of us, the ensuing debate over law and grace has put up such a smokescreen about the law that most Protestants still have a knee-jerk reaction against any idea of obeying Old Testament laws. Never mind that those laws form the basis of our own legal system. Never mind that one of those laws says we should love our neighbor as ourselves. We just don't like them because they're Old Testament. Later in Romans, Paul will say, "Wherefore, the law is holy, and the commandment holy, and just, and good." Now tell me, why would anyone say that something holy and just and good should be abolished? Well, Paul doesn't say that. What has to be abolished, according to Paul, is the legalistic approach to the law, which makes the law our master instead of Jesus Christ. The legalists and those who overreact against legalism have a hard time getting it right. And that's why Paul seems, and he really does seem in many of his letters, to struggle with this issue. In chapter 4 of the book of Romans, he makes another run at this important question. And when I come back after this message, we'll talk about that.
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3: So Paul says, let's go to an Old Testament example. Let's take a look at what Abraham found out about all this. There's a curious belief, I guess, among some Protestants perhaps more than Protestants, that there was a different way of salvation in the Old Testament than from the New. In other words, God saved them by works of law in the Old Testament, and he saved them by grace in the New Testament. No, that's not quite correct. Paul says, in order to explain this question of law and grace, let me take you back to what Abraham figured out about it all. What shall we say? Romans 4, verse 1, that Abraham our father, as pertaining to the flesh, has found. For if Abraham were justified by works, he has something to be proud of. But he doesn't really have anything like that before God. What does the Scripture say? Abraham believed God, and it was counted to him for righteousness. Now to him that works, the reward is not reckoned of grace, but of debt. Now, if you can get your mind around this short passage, the whole question is encapsulated right here. The idea of legalism is that you can earn the reward from God. You can do all these good works, and then God owes you. Now, oddly enough, there is a level of works that is rewarded by God, and that complicates the questions. In Matthew 25, for example, the last third of the chapter, there are some specific works that are cited and rewarded by God. The curious thing about these, though, is that these are not works of the law. They're not obedience to the Mosaic law, which says, thou shalt not do this, thou shalt not do this, and on a certain date thou shalt do that. This is not that kind of works at all. This is a different matter. These are, in every case, works of mercy. You'll find it all listed in Matthew 25 and verse 34. In the parable, the king has gathered all these people before them, and he separated them like sheep and goats, the sheep on the right, the goats on the left. And then the king shall say, verse 34, to them on his right hand, come, ye blessed of my Father, inherit the kingdom prepared for you from the foundation of the world. For I was hungry, and you gave me food. I was thirsty, and you gave me drink. I was a stranger, and you took me in your house. I didn't have any clothes, and you gave me something to wear. I was sick, and you came and visited me. I was in prison, and you came to me. Now the righteous is going to say, well, Lord, when did we see you hungry and feed you, or thirsty or give you drink? We don't remember doing any of these things. And the king shall answer and say, I'm going to tell you the truth. Inasmuch as you have done it to one of the least of these my brethren, you have done it to me. Note, come ye blessed of my Father, inherit the kingdom prepared for you from the foundation of the world, for, because I was hungry and you gave me meat. And in fact, it is because you have done it to the least of these my brethren that you've done it to me. What he's saying is that the work of giving food to the hungry, drink to the thirsty, giving housing to those who are out of doors, giving clothes to those who are naked, visiting the sick, visiting the prisoners, that these works or have a causative relationship to a reward from God. So what is Paul saying then when he says this? If Abraham were justified by works, he has something to glory about, but not before God. The scripture says Abraham believed God, and it was counted to him for righteousness. Now, to him that works, the reward is not reckoned of grace. It's a matter of debt. What Paul is talking about is works of the law, not good works of Christian charity. He is talking about the mindset of legalism to whom the law of God is a means to salvation. I have done this. I have obeyed that law. I have fasted on these days. I have rested on these days. I have done all these things that you said, and therefore, God, you owe me. Not hardly. The idea that if you can just keep the law of God well enough, you have earned entrance into the kingdom of heaven is a form of legalism, and people, in spite of themselves, and in spite of sometimes knowing better, tend to think that way. In verse 5 of Romans 4, Paul says this, but to him that doesn't work, but believes on him that justifies the ungodly, his faith is counted for righteousness. It's just like David describes the blessedness of the man to whom God imputes righteousness apart from his works, saying, blessed are they whose iniquities are forgiven, and whose sins are covered. Blessed is the man to whom the Lord will not impute sin. That last sentence is a zinger. Blessed is the man to whom the Lord will not impute sin. You mean I can actually go out here and commit sin and get away with it? Hold on a second. Do you know what this implies? It implies that the blessed man can actually commit a sin and break the law, and God does not chalk it up on his record, doesn't hold it against him. He doesn't walk over to the blackboard and put a mark up there and saying, aha, see here what old Bob has done. We'll remember that. No, he doesn't do this. Now, I have said 100 times that it's okay to bring common sense to the table when you study the Bible. What sort of a person do you think it might be for whom God would say, I'm going to let him off on that? Perhaps a godly man or a woman whose heart is right, but in a moment of weakness commits a sin? Probably so. Perhaps a person who professed Christ, but lies as a customary way of doing business? I don't think so. Abraham is the classic example. What says the scripture? Abraham believed God, and it was counted to him for righteousness. You know what this means? It means that Abraham entered into a relationship of trust with God. His heart was right. His trust was manifested by the fact that he would do what God asked him to do, which he did on every number of occasions. He was a friend of his God, and he did his best, and God overlooked the rest. That's what it means. Because, you see, to believe God means that it shows somehow in your life that this was a real relationship. It was a from-the-heart thing, and it was evident in the way that Abraham lived his life. And as a consequence, the mistakes that a man makes, God doesn't chalk them up. But let me offer a caution here. Even a godly man or woman who lies will suffer the penalty of the law because the law knows no mercy. Did you realize that? God is merciful. The law is not. There's a natural consequence of lying. God may not hold it against you that you lied, but your neighbor almost certainly will. You know, you can go out and embezzle $200,000 from your employer. And God will very likely, if you're a man of the right attitude, you repent, you're sorry, God will say, okay, I forgive you. But it's highly unlikely that the person you stole that money from ever will. Think about it. The law is a manifestation of nature. And nature is hard and cold and mean if you break its laws. Now, if you can understand this, then you can understand the need to be saved from nature and to be saved from what the law demands. It requires more than merely having God not hold it against you. You know, God's forgiving. He said, okay, I forgive you. I'll let you off. He let Abraham off. No. It requires more than that. It requires rolling back the results and the consequences of breaking the law. Paul will say later in verse 15, the law works wrath, for where there is no law, there is no transgression. And folks, because the law works wrath is why you need a Savior. It's why you need justification. And you can't get it by keeping the law better now than you used to keep it. It doesn't work that way. Paul is at some pains to tell us everybody has sinned and come short of the glory of God. We know that. We know that as surely as we know we can't keep the IRS code, right? We know we're human. We know we make mistakes. We break the law. And we got things coming to us that we really wish weren't coming. And that's what salvation is all about. Now he asked, does this blessedness come upon the circumcision only? Circumcised Jews, are they the only people that are going to get this? Or does it come upon the uncircumcision also? Do Gentiles have any access, Paul asked, to this forgiveness, to this salvation that's offered by God? For we say that that faith was reckoned Abraham for righteousness, right? When was it reckoned? When he was circumcised or uncircumcised? Aha. See, many people might not know that. Paul says, it was reckoned to him when he was uncircumcised. Abraham was justified, made right with God, entered into his relationship with God before he was circumcised. So circumcision, as such, had nothing to do with making Abraham righteous before God. Interesting. And then he goes on to say in verse 11, he received the sign of circumcision, a seal of the righteousness of the faith which he had while he was uncircumcised, so that he might be the father of all them that believe, whether they're circumcised or not, so that righteousness might be imputed to them also. God is willing to impute righteousness to Jew, to Gentile, to bond, to free, to male, or female, because everyone who has ever lived needs God's forgiveness, needs God's mercy, and needs, in the worst way, a rescue operation. For the promise that he should be heir of the world was not to Abraham or his seed through the law. It was through the righteousness of faith. It was because of the heart. It was because of change of heart, because of the confidence that he had in God that he actually exhibited by the way he lived his life. And then he says this, if they who are of the law are heirs, then faith becomes meaningless and the promise is made of no effect, because the law works wrath. Where there is no law, there is no transgression. You understand this? If salvation is by the law, if those who are going to be the heirs of the kingdom of God are going to gain it by keeping the law, then you can forget the whole thing, because everybody breaks the law. And all the law can accomplish is wrath upon the poor sap who has broken it and trashed his life by living it contrary to the laws of God. Therefore, it is a faith that it might be by grace, to the end that the promise might be secure to everybody, not just those who are of the law, but those who are of the faith of Abraham, who is the father of us all.
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3: Paul tells us that this Abraham believed in hope against all hope when God said to him, "So shall your seed be." Now, that doesn't say very much to us in the book of Romans, but Paul assumes his audience knows what he's talking about. And what he's talking about is the man Abraham, who, when he was approaching 100 years old and his wife was approaching 80 years old, and to put it mildly, sex had become less of an interest to either one of them, and there was no chance any longer of her having a child. In fact, they had had no children up until this point. So God comes to him and says, "Your seed, that your children are going to be like the sand on the seashore for multitude, like the stars in the heaven, and all the nations of the world are going to be blessed through your children." Now, it's hard to know what went through Abraham's mind. Most of my friends, if I ever made that kind of a statement to them, would look at me like I was crazy and would start cracking jokes and would probably invite me to go home and get a good nap and come back when I felt better. But Abraham believed God. Sarah didn't really. She was listening around the corner of the tent flap, and she laughed. And God said, "What are you laughing for?" And she said, "I didn't laugh." "Oh, yes, you did," he said. It's kind of a funny little account in a way as they work their way through this unbelievable

0: It has an effect on you, doesn't it? Well, Abraham did not stagger at the promise of God. He was fully persuaded that what God had promised he was able to perform. And so therefore, because of that attitude of heart that he had, this was imputed to Abraham as righteousness. He was considered from that day forward a righteous man, not because he'd kept every law perfectly all of his life, although he had been a law-abiding man, not because of his law-keeping. It was because of his trust. Now, it was not written for his sake alone that it was imputed to him. It was written also for us to whom it can also be imputed, if we believe on him that raised up Jesus our Lord from the dead. If we can just manage somehow to believe what God tells us, to believe the witnesses, believe the testimony that God in heaven sent his Son down here, his Son died in our place, and his Son was raised from the dead, if we can believe that, we ourselves can be saved and justified. Jesus, who was delivered for our offenses and was raised again for our justification. Therefore, Paul says in chapter 5 and verse 1, being justified by faith, we have peace with God through our Lord Jesus Christ, by whom we have access by faith into this grace wherein we stand, and we rejoice in the hope of the glory of God. Now, can I remind you of one uncomfortable truth while we're at this? And one of the reasons why we have all this misunderstanding about law and grace and what Christians are supposed to do to be saved. You get everything made right with God this way, but it doesn't make it right with the world. The law hasn't been abolished. The law simply defines what sin is. It tells you that you're in trouble and that you need a Savior and that you need somebody to come in here and rescue. It tells you that you need God. And then when God washes away your sins, forgives you of all your transgressions, you still have got to obey the law, because if you don't, you'll get yourself in trouble all over again. It is as simple as that. He said, not only this, but we glory in tribulation, knowing that the tribulation we're going to have to go through works patience, and patience works experience, and experience works hope, and hope does not make ashamed, because the love of God is shed abroad in our hearts by the Holy Spirit, which is given to us. You know, you gain an enormous capacity for loving other people, he said. For when we were without strength, in due time, Christ died for the ungodly. You know, it'd be pretty rare for someone to go out and die for a righteous man. Maybe, though, for a good man, Paul says, somebody might dare to die. But God commends his love toward us in that while we were still sinners, Christ died for us. Do you know what the significance of that statement is? It's really pretty simple. It means it wasn't because of your righteousness that God saved you. It wasn't because you finally began to get it all right. It wasn't because you read the law and kept the law and began to keep the law ever more perfectly that finally Jesus Christ was able to come into your life and save you. No. Jesus died for us while we were still sinners, which means we didn't deserve nothing. Much more now, he said, being justified by his blood, we shall be saved from wrath through him. For if, when we were enemies, we were reconciled to God by the death of his Son, much more being reconciled, we shall be saved by his life. More on this next time. Until then, I'm Ronald Dart.
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1: 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I am surrounded by love. I feel safe. And that hole inside of me is gone. I am whole. 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

You spoke light through the dark, and stars appeared in space. A world without a flaw, your fingerprints on it all. Now we got books stacked to the sky about how this universe was made. They chalk it up to random chance or

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7: A better life with Dr. Sanjay Gupta.
8: At one point or another, I'm willing to bet you've turned to an AI chatbot to ask about something that ails you. But here's something that might surprise you. Your doctor is probably using AI too. In fact, one company, Open Evidence, claims more than 100 million Americans were treated last year by a doctor using its platform. Sure enough, I've been using these tools myself at the hospital, along with many of my peers. We lean on them to keep up with the fire hose of new research, to draft notes, even to write arduous letters to insurance companies. Mostly it's a good thing, frees us up to focus on you. But there are real concerns, especially with regards to your private health information. So I think the question is fair to ask. Are you using AI in my care? Has it been approved? And how do you make sure it's accurate? These are questions you can ask your doctor. I'm Dr. Sanjay Gupta, helping you live a better life.
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14: 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Whether you want a strong marriage or you're preparing for one. To introduce his message, Power Up Your Marriage, Proverbs for Partners, here's David.
15: And you know, the Bible has a lot to say about our relationship with each other in marriage. And the book of Proverbs gives us some wonderful principles upon which to build a strong marriage. We'll look at those principles in a few moments, but friends, have you noticed that the divorce statistics in America are frighteningly large, and the reason they're going down is simply most people are just living together without getting married, so you can't get divorced if you're not married. But the thing that really challenges me is that many of the reports that come back tell us there's little difference between those statistics in the world and in the church. And that ought not to be. If you know the Bible, you know better. And today we're going to talk about some principles for partners from the book of Proverbs. We'll get to that in just a moment. Hey, we want you to know that we are doing something special for our couples and for all of us who love to be together in delightful situations, and that we have a Caribbean cruise conference coming up in December, the 26th of December through the 2nd of January. And we'll be going to the beautiful blue waters of the Caribbean and visiting Grand Turk, San Juan, St. Thomas, and the Half Moon Cay Island with our musical guest, Michael Sanchez, and Uriel Vega. We just came back from Alaska, and many of the people who were there told me they're coming to the Caribbean. So we'll have some people that we've met already on this tour, and we would like to ask you to come. Go to our website and get all the details and plan to join us. Here is part one of Proverbs for Partners.
5: Someone wrote about a 50th anniversary their grandparents had celebrated together. They were by then great grandparents because they were in their 70s. Ted had lost much of his hearing during his 70 years on the earth. Yet they were still getting along together and celebrating this great anniversary. Their family came from all over and enjoyed celebrating together through the mid-morning and into the afternoon. And finally, toward the sundown, all the family had gone home. And Bessie and Ted decided to walk out on the front porch and sit down and watch the sunset. And the old gentleman pulled his tie loose, leaned back, and didn't say much. But Bessie looked at him somewhat in wonder and said to him, "You know, Ted, I'm real proud of you." The old gentleman turned and looked at her rather quizzically. And after a moment, he said with a puzzled look on his face, "Well, Bessie, I'm real tired of you, too." I heard about a husband who asked his wife, he said, "Honey, have you ever been in love before?" She thought for a moment and then she replied, "No, darling, I once respected a man for his great intelligence. And I remember I admired another man for his remarkable courage. And I was captivated by yet another for his good looks and charm. But with you, well, how else could you explain it except love?" Over the years, stories have been collected, have they not, about marriage and how it's supposed to work and sometimes how it doesn't work. And oftentimes we look in every other direction except to the Word of God to discover whether or not there is help for us. You know, the Bible was not written primarily as a marriage manual, but I'm sure you all know that all of truth is God's truth. And if you study the Word of God carefully, you will find throughout its pages the principles that will help you to build a strong family. And these are the principles that ultimately get written about in popularized books that are sold on the secular market. If you go and find the things that are really working, usually you can trace them back to a concept that's found in God's Word. I want to talk about four different concepts from the book of Proverbs that help us understand what it takes to build a strong marriage. I want to go through the first three of these rather quickly and spend most of the time on the last one. I think we all come to the Bible as Christians with a set of presuppositions, and of course, those presuppositions are okay as long as they're supported by the Scripture. And one of the presuppositions about a good marriage is that it is built around spirituality. You know, in the world, relationships begin, at least from the biblical perspective, from the outside in. They start with a physical relationship, and then if that works, it goes to the social relationship, and then if they think they can get along, it goes to the spiritual sometimes. But for Christians, the relationship ought to begin from the inside out. You get to know each other spiritually and find out whether or not the person that you're dating is a person who knows God, because you know that if that isn't true, it's going to be very difficult to build much harmony there. Can two walk together unless they agree? And then you decide whether or not you have compatibility socially, and you try to find out if you like some of the same things. You know, I often think how hard my marriage would have been if Donna wasn't a sports fan. I mean, she's always been a sports fan, and we've enjoyed so many sporting events together, but we've had that in common. And then, of course, the most intimate time of marriage is reserved for the focus of marriage, which is when marriage is consummated, and that's the physical part. Christians start from the inside out, and non-Christians start from the outside in primarily. That's the difference between relationships. And so for a Christian, the most important thing is to know whether or not the relationship has any spirituality in it at all. In the book of Proverbs, there are some clues here and there. Here's one of my favorite Proverbs, Proverbs 18:22. It says, "He who finds a wife finds a good thing, and obtains favor from the Lord. There is the Lord in the middle of the relationship. Proverbs 19:14 says, a prudent wife is from the Lord. The Lord's involved. And Proverbs 31:30 and 31 say, charm is deceitful and beauty is passing, but a woman who fears the Lord, she shall be praised. Give her the fruit of her hands and let her own works praise her in the gates. 2 Corinthians reminds us as believers that we are not to be unequally yoked together with unbelievers. For what fellowship has righteousness with lawlessness, and what communion has light with darkness? I don't want to dwell on this for a long period of time, but I want to remind you that it is always dangerous to develop a relationship if you're a Christian with somebody who is not. Because relationships are the beginning of marriage. I have to tell you, people supposedly understand this, but every once in a while someone says something to me that makes me realize that it's not a serious issue. I was in Charleston, South Carolina, and I had dinner with some families there and a couple, and after dinner, the man said to me, my wife has a question she wants to ask you, and she's been waiting for you to come so she could ask you. He said, it's a spiritual question. And I said, well, what is the question? She said, well, I'm concerned that if I die before my husband does, that he'll marry somebody else, and then when we get to heaven, there'll be two of us. What will we do? So I tried to explain to her and to him that the Bible says that in heaven we're neither married nor given in marriage, and I went through that whole thing, which we all know. And she said, well, I can't help it. Just the thought of him being with somebody else, I just can't stand it. I can't even stand the thought of it. And without cracking a smile, this guy said, well, honey, if you die, I'll try to marry somebody who's not going to heaven. I didn't know what to say. I didn't know how to fix that, except I wanted to make the point, you don't want to marry somebody that's not going to heaven. You really don't want to do that. The Bible says that a marriage starts at the center with spiritual oneness. And whenever that isn't true, and sometimes it happens not to be true because they both started outside of the faith, and maybe the wife got saved in a Bible study. Now she's alone in the marriage in as far as being a Christian. All she can do at that particular time is take what is hers at that moment and carry it on with grace. And oftentimes when one partner gets saved, they can be the means of the other partner coming to Christ if they live graciously and humbly and walk with the Lord. So Proverbs tells us that one of the building blocks of marriage is spirituality. Make sure the Lord's in the equation. In the 5th chapter of Proverbs, which is our text, we're reminded again that spirituality is one principle, but fidelity is another. Remember these words from Proverbs 5:15 and following. Drink water from your own cistern and running water from your own well. Should your fountains be dispersed abroad, streams of water in the streets, let them be only your own and not for strangers with you. For why should you, my son, be enraptured by an immoral woman and be embraced in the arms of a seductress? Now here in the Old Testament language of wisdom, the words fountains and streams are euphemisms to speak of man's procreation capacity. And the idea is that a foolish man is a fountain scattering precious water. It's the picture of the wastefulness of sexual promiscuity. And the result of such indiscriminate sin is called streams of waters in the streets. It's a graphic description of the illegitimate street children of harlotry. Solomon says, let them be only your own and not the children of such immoral strangers. In other words, don't waste your energies and your procreative powers doing that which is immoral, but save all of that for the sanctity of your marriage and let there be fidelity at home. It's a much needed message in our immoral culture today. There was a television show some time ago where the guest was an actor and he was well known for his romantic roles on film. Predictably, during the interview, he was asked, "What makes a great lover?" I am confident that everyone who was watching the show expected the standard macho playboy response. To the surprise of the host and the audience, his answer must have raised eyebrows all across America. It went something like this. A great lover is someone who can satisfy one woman all of her life long and who can be satisfied by one woman all his life long. A great lover is not someone who goes from woman to woman to woman. Any dog can do that. End of quote. Wow. You know, nobody else says stuff like this. If you don't believe the Bible, you wouldn't say it because it runs so across the culture of our day. But isn't that a great statement, that a great lover is a man who satisfies a woman for all of her life and is satisfied by that woman for all of his life? That's the way God intended it to be. And that's where fidelity comes. That's why sexual relationships should never happen outside of the covenant of marriage, where two people have come together and committed themselves to one another, to be faithful to one another and to stand by one another so that there will not be the straying away from that covenant and the disobedience to the word of God. The Bible says here in Proverbs chapter 5, rejoice with the wife of your youth. This is not only a reminder that God's perfect plan is one man, one woman for life, but it is also a picture of a happy family with the joy of the husband and the wife in relationship. How many of you know that the joy of the family starts with the husband-wife relationship? When you have happy children, it's usually because mom and dad are happy too. Now, there can always be happiness when there's brokenness in a marriage, but it's a lot harder. The one thing that children want to know more than anything else, when you ask them and all of the surveys tell the same thing, they want to know mom and dad are okay, that they're doing all right, that they love each other, and that things are going to work out. And I know that whenever I speak on a subject like this, I speak to people who've gone through hurt and brokenness, and it's never my purpose to add more hurt to what you already feel. One of the things I like to insert right here is to say that wherever you are in the process of life, in your relationship at home, if you know God, He can bring His grace to bear on your situation, and He can take broken things and mend them and make out of brokenness that which is beautiful, but only God can do that. He's the only one. So if you experience brokenness, let me recommend to you that if you haven't put God in the equation, you might want to do that, because really it's your only hope. Almighty God is the only one who can mend the brokenness in a person's heart and in a family and sustain the loss that you might feel. This is not just another reminder, but throughout the Proverbs, there are some interesting insights about the things that help a relationship to work. We're talking now about the principle of congeniality. If there is spirituality at the core and fidelity as the covenant, then congeniality needs to be the characteristic of this relationship. That means you get along, that you work hard at relating to one another. There is compatibility. How many of you know that compatibility isn't a given? It's something you work at, something that you deal with. There's no such thing as putting two people together in an intimate relationship without there being challenges and rough edges and things that need to be worked on. One of the top three things that married couples argue about, one of the most common causes of divorce, is the disagreement about money. Did you know? And it's interesting what the proverb says about the right perspective on money. Listen to Proverbs 15, 16, and 17. Better is a little with the fear of the Lord than great treasure with trouble. Better is a dinner of herbs where love is than a fatted calf with hatred. Isn't that a great proverb? Do you hear what the proverb says? You're better off having a little bit and having love than having a lot and having frustration and anguish. And sometimes couples don't understand that one of the things that brings frustration is the constant drivenness on the part of the man to make more money and have more things. And in the process, hopefully it's going to make them happy. And oftentimes I hear these people saying, "I remember when we first got started and we didn't have anything. and we were so much more happy than we are now when we're trying to fit our relationship in between two or three jobs and all the things we're trying to do to make our way in this materialistic world. That's why Proverbs 16:8 says, better is a little with righteousness than vast revenues without justice. The book of Proverbs has some interesting concepts about how you have congeniality at home. Make sure you have the right perspective. I see godly men today doing things that I've never seen them do before. In the last year, I think there have been four or five men who have come to me and said to me, I was up for a promotion. It meant moving my family to a place. I didn't like the spiritual environment. I love what's going on here. My kids are in the Christian school. We have a wonderful relationship. I turned down the promotion. I don't know what it's going to mean to my career, but I know this is what God wanted me to do, and I'm going to put Him first and see what happens. Amen? That's what we're talking about. The right perspective about money and life. Then Proverbs has some information about the righteous practices of husband and wife. Proverbs 11:29 says, he who troubles his own house will inherit the wind, and the fool will be a servant to the wise of heart. In other words, the one who mismanages his own house will see all that he has blown away, and you'll have nothing left in the end. Here's an interesting and vivid proverb. Proverbs 11:22 says, as a ring of gold in a swine's snout, so is a lovely woman who lacks discretion. Here's what the proverb says. As beautiful as that ring may be on a lovely woman, if the woman has no discretion, you might as well put the ring in the nose of a swine, of a pig. Isn't that an awful thought, an awful picture? Well, so is a woman without discretion. That's the proverb. Here's one that's a bit more positive than that. Proverbs 12:4, an excellent wife is the crown of her husband, but she who causes shame is like rottenness in his bones. Let's talk for a couple of minutes about the responses of love and grace between a husband and a wife. Proverbs 11:16 says, a gracious woman retains honor. Proverbs 15:1 says, a soft answer turns away wrath, but a harsh word stirs up anger. That will short circuit any argument you have in your home. What is the tendency when someone yells at us or screams at us? What do we want to do? Scream back. You answer softly and see what happens. It takes all the wind out of their sails. It cools the whole thing down, and it brings peace where there was frustration. And then here's a beautiful proverb. Listen carefully. Proverbs 24:26. He who gives the right answer kisses the lips. Did you see that when you were reading through this book? He who gives the right answer kisses the lips. How easy it is in relationships at home not to give the right answer. Have you ever noticed how easy it is for us to color the truth or to shade things in our favor? And the Bible says that when we relate to one another and we give the right answer, it has the same effect as a kiss on the lips. What a beautiful picture of relationships at home between the husband and the wife. Now, those are some of the things that will help you to have love and grace at home. But let me take a moment and give you a list of things that will hinder. And ladies, I'm not picking on you. I'm just reading what the scripture says. And before this series is over, this is going to be just as hard on all of us and just as helpful to all of us, I pray, as some of the things that seem to pop out here and there. But did you know how many times in the book of Proverbs this thought comes out? Watch carefully. Proverbs 19:13b. The contentions of a wife are a continual dripping. Proverbs 21:9. Better to dwell in the corner of a housetop than in a house shared with a contentious woman. Proverbs 21:19. Better to dwell in the wilderness than with a contentious and angry woman. Proverbs 25:24. It is better to dwell in the corner of a housetop than in a house shared with a contentious woman. Proverbs 27:15-16, a continual dripping on a very rainy day and a contentious woman are alike. Whoever restrains her restrains the wind and grasps oil with his right hand. In other words, it's hard to do. Did you know that the meaning of the word contentious is nagging? So, ladies, I've never said this before in this church. Just don't do that. Just don't do that. The Bible spends 5 verses in one book to tell you that that's not a good thing to do. Don't always be on his case. Get on his team. Get off his back. And the same thing could be said for men, because, you know, men can nag just as easily as can women. There's an old Arab proverb that goes like this. 3 things make a house intolerable: the leaking through of rain, a wife's nagging, and bugs. That's not very good company, is it? Sven and Hulda were a Scandinavian couple. They were Christians. They sang in the choir. They were at Sunday school every Sunday. They had prayer at every meal.

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1: And the kind of work that you do is sort of spelled out in these verses. And I hope that you've gained some understanding of that in these discussions we've been having. And we'll continue that discussion tomorrow as we bring part two of Proverbs for Partners. Don't forget to get your copy of the book, God's Heart for Israel, during the month of August. 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You need to get this book and read it and be ready to answer the questions people are asking. 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
3: 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That belief that we each can be who we are and live the life we dream, in harmony with one another, in our system, written in the words of the Constitution. Know your Constitution. It's who you are. It's who we are.
4: 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It's an American thing. 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

0: Scotty Edmund kicking us off on this Wednesday morning with a broken man can. Hey, y'all, Troy Pete's back in the chair and on the air. Yep, I'm ready for another fantastic day of great Southern gospel music. We are Singing News Radio. You know what we are. We are the voice of Southern gospel. So that's why you can get the best of the best right here 24/7, 365. Hang out with us on this Wednesday. You're going to get some great music like this one here. Former number one from Legacy 5, What Kind of Man?
1: I am Barabbas, a rebel, a prisoner. Death was the sentence for me. Led before Pilate, I stood there beside him, this man.

For 3 years I followed, I saw every wonder and sign. They say he has risen, that his grave is empty.

A brand new release from Ernie Haas, the signature sound, Hello to Christ. This is Southern Gospel Middays. I'm Troy Peets. Some great music coming your way this album, or this hour. Gaither Vocal Band, Poet Voices, Brian Free and Assurance. 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Welcome to Heaven.

It's a brand new one from Jeff and Sherry Easter. It's called No Rock here on Southern Gospel Middays. Coming up in just a few poet voices, I got Greater Vision with a throwback to Mark Trammell Quartet. But here's one from McCamey Legacy, a former number one for the McCameys, The Rising of the Sun on Singing News Radio.

Bringing us around the bottom of the hour is the Gaither Vocal Band. 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Brian Free and Assurance with their new one, Cling to It, just before that. Coming up, Greater Vision with a classic you're not going to want to miss. But here's one you might as well go ahead and strap in for. It is Poet Voices. Now I'm on my way on Singing News Radio.

That's solid quartet singing right there from the Mark Trammell Quartet when they all get together. Greater Vision with a classic, My Name is Lazarus, just before that. On the way, music from the Ferguson family, but here's one from the Guardians, a former number one, Heaven is Happening on Singing News Radio.

Former number one song from The Guardians featuring Mr. Pat Barker, everybody's favorite baritone. The Guardians, Heaven Is Happening. I'm Troy Peets. We're going to the top of the hour with the brand new one from the Ferguson family. I'm Troy Peets. I'll be back in a few, y'all.

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Days last forever, conversations never end. Face to face with Jesus and old friends.

That's the Lefevre Quartet with Whatever. Hallelujah, getting us kicked off on hour number two here on Southern Gospel Middays. I am Troy Pete, your host. Got your singing news verse of the day coming your way in just a little bit, plus more great music. Even got a Southern Gospel Middays debut in this hour. You don't want to miss any of it. Here's one from Sunday Drive. God will always be God. I'm Troy Pete. It's hour number two on Singing News Radio.

There's never been another. Music from the Wiznits here on Southern Gospel Middays. Before that, you heard from Justified, the good, the bad, and the ugly here on this Wednesday. And it is now time for your singing news verse of the day. Today, we're looking in the book of Luke, chapter 16 and verse 10. He who is faithful in what is least is faithful also in much. And he who is unjust in what is least is unjust also in much. That's your singing news verse of the day here on Southern Gospel Middays. Coming up in just a little bit, Legacy 5, 2 song and more. Here's Sound Street with Mountains Will Fall.

That's Legacy 5, and I know the sweet voice of the shepherd. 23 minutes past the hour here on hour number 2. Coming up, the Mighty Kingsmen on the way. Got music from the Littles. Love that family. Also, the Irwins and more. Here's these guys that make up residence at the Ark Encounter. Matter of fact, if you're there for the 40 days and 40 nights, you're going to be seeing these guys. Some of the best there is. True Song, Army of Love.

The Word of Prophecy broadcast. In this hour of the world's greatest crisis, hear a unique revelation and message by Brother Ray Pringle, a man anointed to be a prophet of God. The voice of one crying in the wilderness, prepare ye the way of the Lord, make his path straight, as saith the prophet. And many of the children of Israel shall he turn to the Lord their God, and he shall go before him in the spirit and power of Elias, to turn the hearts of the fathers to the children, and the disobedient to the wisdom of the just, to make ready a people prepared.

0: 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And ladies and gentlemen, I welcome you today to a true prophetic message right out of the greatest book in this world, and that is your Holy Bible, the Word of Almighty God. And I call your attention to this profound truth, that this is not a typical religious radio talk show. This broadcast presents a no-nonsense message daily to turn God's people to the whole truth of our Holy Bible and to obey the scriptures and the commandments of our Lord. Well, this ministry has been raised up by the Lord to be a lighthouse, and our message for a beacon and guidepost for the backslidden and world-conforming church of our Lord to turn them back to divine favor. And may God give you ears to hear. I'll continue the message today, The Ruin of Sin, on, a subtopic entitled Sin in the Camp, Sin in the Church, in other words. And today, the churches are full of sin. And when I cry out against sin, I'm crying out against the most deadly form of the worst enemy that a Christian has, and the worst enemy a sinner has. It's deadly. It'll send you to hell. It'll destroy you. Unless you get rid of your sin, it'll get rid of you. Well, so why shouldn't I cry out against sin and name sin and put the label on the bottle of poison and warn people of the deadly destruction of sin? Because sin is not a trifle. It's a tragedy, ladies and gentlemen, and it'll lead you to a tragedy. Oh, may God give you ears to hear. I want to begin today in Revelation, the second chapter. Revelation 2, beginning in verse 18, unto the angel of the church in Thyatira write. Now, these are the words of Jesus Christ, by the way, ladies and gentlemen. And before I read any further, let me read you the first verse of this great book of Revelation. The revelation of Jesus Christ, which God gave unto him, to show unto his servants things which must shortly come to pass, and he sent and signified it by his angel to his servant John. And he said, blessed is he that readeth, and they that hear the words of this prophecy, and keep those things which are written therein. See, you're blessed when you hear the preaching out of this great book of Revelation. It is the revelation of Jesus Christ. All right? Revelation 2, verse 18. Jesus said to the angel of the church in Thyatira, write these things saith the Son of God, who hath his eyes like unto a flame of fire, and his feet are like fine brass. He says, I know your works and your charity and your service and your faith and your works, and the last are more than the first. Nevertheless, I have a few things against thee, because you suffer that woman Jezebel, which calleth herself a prophetess, to teach and to seduce my servants to commit fornication and to eat things sacrificed unto idols. I gave her space to repent, and she repented not of her fornication. Ladies and gentlemen, today the churches are full of Jezebels and Balaams, and of course the Bible speaks a lot about Balaams being in the church too. And we had to be careful about this in the church before, the church at Pergamos in Revelation 2:14. Jesus said, I have a few things against that church because they hold the doctrine of Balaam. What is the doctrine of Balaam? It tells you right there. He taught Balak to cast a stumbling block before the children of Israel. And here's his doctrine, to eat things sacrificed unto idols and to commit fornication. The next verse, God says, I hate it. And today there's things that are very hateful to God, and these ugly sins, that, as well as the fashionable sins in the churches today, the Bible tells us that God hates both of them. As we see many things today happening in the church, and you wonder, well, what causes these things to happen? Well, it's pride. It's absolute pride, and that's all you can say about it. And most Christians today, there's three things you can't get them to admit, even in the churches where they're full of sin and worldliness and ungodliness and rebellion against the Word of God. And most Christians and erring preachers won't admit what's wrong. Why? Because of pride. In the middle letter of pride is I. Yes, ladies and gentlemen, pride is ruining more Christians today, and the churches are full of pride and arrogance. Arrogance in the pulpit and pride in the pews. And these Christians and preachers, there's three things they will not admit. Number one is, I failed. Number two is, I'm wrong or I've been wrong. And number three is, above all, I've sinned. Oh, no, they're not going to admit that. That's something they're just not going to do because their pride prevents them from using it. Well, we're living in the age where sin is made respectable in congregations, but the Bible still says in Proverbs 14 and 9 that fools make a mock of sin. In the same book of Revelation, by the way, let me call your attention to the next chapter. That's chapter 3, verse 14. And Jesus said to the angel of the church of Laodicea, write, these things saith the Amen, the faithful and true witness, the beginning of the creation of God, that's Christ. He said, I know your works. You're neither cold nor hot. I would you were cold or hot. So then because you're lukewarm and neither cold nor hot, I will spew thee out of my mouth. Now listen to the pride of this church. There was sin in the church. Oh, sometimes you can't put your finger right on the sin that's being committed. You know, many times we try to find out the sin in the church. I've pastored for many years. I've been pastoring and preaching and teaching for over 40 years, ladies and gentlemen. And I'm a little bit weary under the impact and the stress and the strain of it all. Yet, God has strengthened me and given me the ability and the desire and the fire burning on the altar of my heart that keeps me alive. Praise God. And my voice still cries out like John the Baptist, repent or perish. And that's certainly the message of grace in the New Testament. Lord, you don't hear it much, but it's still the New Testament message of grace, ladies and gentlemen. Well, the thing about it is we have to cry out against these sins and recognize the fact that the people in the churches today, they have a wimp in the pulpit most of the time, and he's telling them, everybody's sinning, and you have these things to put up with. But I'll tell you one thing, ladies and gentlemen. We've got to remember that Jesus has warned churches like this one, that they're lukewarm, and he says, you're neither cold nor hot, and I will spew thee out of my mouth. Well, has he done it? Yes. The answer is yes. I get letters and say, well, you say Christ has spewed the church out of his mouth, and the Bible said, I will spew thee out of my mouth. Well, this was written 1,900 years ago. Don't you think something has happened? It's time to happen, and it has happened. Christ has spewed most of the churches out of his mouth. Why? Because of pride. He says, you say, I'm rich. I'm increased with goods. I have need of nothing. Hey, don't you send a prophet in here to bother us. We don't need anything. We're rich. We're increased with goods. We have affluence. We need nothing. But Jesus said, don't you know that you're wretched, you're miserable, you're poor, you're blind, and you're naked? How about that? In verse 19, he says, as many as I love, I rebuke and chasten. Therefore, be zealous and repent. And I'm standing right at the door. And if you hear my voice and you open the door, I'll come back to you. See that church spewed out of the mouth of Christ like the churches today. Jesus is without and saying, hey, if you'll let me come back in, I'll sup with you and you can sup with me. My Lord, have mercy sakes today. If I could just get people, Christians, other millions, to realize their experience does not agree with the Word of God. They claim they're born again. They claim they're in grace, and they live in disgrace, and they live disgracefully. Ladies and gentlemen, if you claim to be a Christian and your experience don't harmonize with the Word of God, you're not a new creature. You're not living above sin. You're not living a holy lifestyle. You're not. You don't have victory over the world, over the flesh, over sin and the devil. Doubt your old phony experience and get you a new one. Jesus Christ has a better experience for you. You know the scriptures in the Bible, Jesus said, he that committed sin is the slave of sin and the slave of the servant. He said, don't abide in the house forever, but the Son abideth ever. If the Son therefore shall make you free, if you've been a slave to sin and Christ makes you free, you shall be free indeed. Praise God. John 8, 35 and 36. Jesus did not come to this old rebellious world to translate or to rapture an army of captive slaves to heaven. He came to set men free from their sins. And you're not going to no rapture, or you're not going anywhere into the kingdom of God until you get rid of your sin. It's in the churches today. And just because they respect it, that doesn't make it right, ladies and gentlemen. There's a writer back in the book of Psalms, Psalm 74, verse 4, he says, thine enemies roar in the midst of thy congregations. They set up their ensigns for signs. Your enemies are in the churches, he says, Lord. Listen to verse 9. He says, we don't see our signs anymore. There is no more any prophet, neither is there any among us, any that knoweth how long. There's no prophet. No, there's no prophet in most churches because they don't want a prophet to come and disturb them and produce panic and not peace in the midst of their sinfulness and their arrogance and their pride. My friend, if you live a sinful lifestyle, you smoke and you beer guzzle and you drink and nip on cocktails and you lie and curse and gamble and commit immorality and dress immodestly without any shamefacedness and sobriety, and you profess to be in the grace of God and a Christian, you're really in disgrace, and you're a disgrace to the cross of Christ. And it's my advice and my counsel from the Word of God that you must repent and give up your sins to walk with the Lord. And then, praise God, you ought to appreciate me speaking out plainly and calling sin by name and telling you that you must give up your sins or perish. Ladies and gentlemen, if a preacher would preach like this, we wouldn't have these old devastating communication gaps and generation gaps and credibility gaps between the children and the parents, between God and his people, if preachers would cry out, repent and get right with God, people. 1 Timothy 5 and 20 says, them that sin rebuke before all that others also may fear. Why don't we see a rebuking of this sin today? Because preachers are afraid of their congregation, their popularity, and their money. Shall we pray? Father, we ask you in the name of Jesus, Lord, that you'll hear the cry of thy servant, and you'll hear the heart cry of that sinner, that backslider, that's crying out to you for your mercy and forgiveness. I pray that you'll convict them and cause them to repent and receive the mercy and grace of our Lord Jesus Christ for the forgiveness of their sins. We pray in Jesus' name. And amen. This is Brother Ray Pringle, and this is the Word of Prophecy Fellowship radio broadcast. 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

I don't know how long, but I know that it won't be long. Music from Poet Voices to get us kicked off on the lunchtime hour here on Southern Gospel Middays. Welcome in. I am Troy Peach. It's another great hour of music headed your way, and that's what we're going to fill it with, the best in Southern Gospel music. Like this one here, it's brand new from Scotty Inman, A Broken Man Can. 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Ernie Haas, the signature sound on the way.

Brand new from Ernie Haas, the signature sound, Hello to Christ. It is Southern Gospel Middays on Singing News Radio, about 10 minutes past the hour. On the way, Doug Anderson. I got Joseph Habedank lined up, music from the legendary Cathedral Quartet. But here's another brand new tune from McCamey Legacy, A Mighty Good Way.

Everybody's buddy, Mr. Doug Anderson. What's going on? Keep on shining here on Southern Gospel Middays. Here's the brand new one from Brian Free and Assurance, featuring Mr. Bill Shivers. Cling to it.

0: Sometimes a story can reveal what we'd rather not see. Welcome to Through the Bible. Let's turn to Matthew 19 as Dr. McGee explains how Jesus uses a story to teach his disciples a lesson they didn't expect but needed to hear. As we get started, let's give this time to the Lord. Father, thank you for knowing our hearts and knowing how best to reach us. Help us to respond to your Spirit as he teaches us your word and humble our proud hearts, Lord, so that we can truly listen and respond in faith. In Jesus' name, amen. Here's Dr. J. Vernon McGee on Through the Bible.
1: Now, last time, friends, we got into the 19th chapter, and it would seem maybe that we bogged down, but we only bogged down at important places. And last time, we saw that our Lord was discussing this subject of marriage and divorce. Of course, the question that was brought to him was brought to him to tempt him, to try to put him in opposition to the Mosaic system. And he made it very clear that Moses did this because of the hardness of men's hearts, and that the original purpose of God was that the marriage might be the tenderest and sweetest and loveliest, most thrilling relationship that any person could possibly experience in this life. And that the awful tragedy was when a divorce came. He gave what is the scriptural grounds of divorce, and that, of course, is adultery. Now, today, that's totally ignored. It's no longer actually a ground in California. They don't use that ugly term anymore. Adultery is an ugly term, and it sounds so much better to say incompatibility. That is a nice-sounding word compared to the other. But he puts down for God's people, this is the basis for it. And then he brought those little children, said, don't keep them from coming to me. And I say again, man or woman, husband or wife, mother or father, you're contemplating divorce. Think of the little ones. The Lord Jesus said, suffer them to come unto me. And you'd be surprised today, the number of little ones that have been turned away from Christ because of the separation, the divorce of father and mother. May I say that our Lord ties that together. And then Jesus in verse 14, and I'll pick up our study there. But Jesus said, suffer the little children, forbid them not to come unto me, for of such is the kingdom of heaven. He laid his hands on them and departed thence. And behold, one came and said unto him, good master, what good thing shall I do that I may have eternal life? And he said unto him, why callest thou me good? There's none good but one, that is God. But if thou wilt enter into life, keep the commandments. Now, let's pause there for just a moment. This is a remarkable incident, and we'll have an occasion, of course, to consider it again in the Gospel of Luke. And I probably will spend more time with it there, but there's certain things here we'd like to call your attention. You'll notice how he approached the Lord Jesus. He called him good. Now, he was willing to concede that, and the enemies, I don't think, would have gone that far. What our Lord is saying to the young man, why do you call me good? And then he says, there's none good but one, that is God. And I'm sure you see what our Lord was after. He's saying, young man, no one's good but God. Now, if you see that I'm good, it's because I'm God. That's the reason that the Lord Jesus does this. And so he's leading him along that he might accept him as the Christ, the Son of God. Then the Lord Jesus flashed on this young man the commandments that have to do with a man's relationship to man. And let me read those. Verse 18 now of Matthew 19. He said unto him, which? Jesus said, thou shalt do no murder. Thou shalt not commit adultery. Thou shalt not steal. Thou shalt not bear false witness. Honor thy father and thy mother, and thou shalt love thy neighbors thyself. Now listen, this young man saith unto him, all these things have I kept from my youth up. What lack I yet? Now, he recognized that there was a lack in his life. Yet this young man could say that he had kept these commandments. Now, the commandments our Lord gave to him are the last of the Ten Commandments that have to do with a man's relationship to man. The first commandments have to do with a man's relationship to God. Our Lord did not use those because he's leading this young man along. Now, the Lord says to him, verse 21, Jesus saith unto him, if thou wilt be perfect or complete, go and sell what thou hast, give to the poor, and thou shalt have treasure in heaven, and come and follow me. Following Jesus, of course, would have led him to see that he was not keeping the first commandments, which have to do with a man's relationship to God. This very moment, the Lord Jesus is on the way to the cross. And if he's going to follow the Lord Jesus, he'd find himself at the foot of a cross. But there was something standing in the way for this young man. It was riches. The riches were the stumbling block for this young man. Now, for somebody else, it might be something else, and would be, certainly would for me. Riches are certainly not my problem, friends, because I don't have it. But will you notice what our Lord now says to this young man? But when the young man heard that saying, he went away sorrowful, for he had great possessions. You see, this was the stumbling block in the young man's life. This was the thing that was keeping him from the Lord Jesus Christ. Now, today you will find that there are many things that are keeping man from the Lord Jesus. Riches, one thing. Oh, there are just multitudes of other things. Actually, a church membership are keeping a lot of people from Christ. They think they belong to the church, and that puts them in a little cellophane bag, and nobody can get to them. After all, they can say, I'm a church member. I've been through the ceremonies. I made my confession, and that sort of thing. But my friend, they are as unconverted as any darkest spot on top side of the earth. That would be their condition. What is it today that is separating maybe you from Christ? Is there anything in the way that's keeping you from him? Well, it was riches for this young man. Now, will you notice our Lord now in verse 23 says, Then said Jesus unto his disciples, Verily I say unto you that a rich man shall hardly enter into the kingdom of heaven. Not many rich, you know, not many of the great ones of the earth. I think that's still true today. Notice what he said. Again, I say unto you, it is easier for a camel to go through the eye of a needle than for a rich man to enter into the kingdom of God. Now, I feel that a great many people miss many times the humor that our Lord uses. And I'm confident that there's humor here. And I've even heard this rather ridiculous explanation that there was a gate in Jerusalem that was called the Eye of the Needle, and a camel had to kneel down to go through. And what our Lord meant, he'd have to become humble. He's not talking about that at all. He's talking about a real camel, and he's talking about a real needle that has an eye in it. And friends, let me ask you the very frank question. Is it possible for a real camel to go through an eye of the needle? I think you know the answer. He just can't make it. It's impossible. But would it be possible for God to do that? Well, God can put a camel through a needle's eye, only he's not in that business, but only God can regenerate a man. And that is the point he's making here. It's easier for a camel to go through the eye of a needle than for a rich man to enter into the kingdom of God. He'll never enter in because of his riches. There are so many people today that think they're going to be saved by what they have or who they are. And friends, you are saved when you find out who you are, and that is a sinner, and when you find out that you're a beggar in God's sight and you have nothing to offer him for your salvation. Now, when you make that discovery, you're a candidate for salvation. But as long as you think that you can do something or you can pay God, and there are a lot of people that think they can do that, why, you can no more be saved than you can put a camel through an eye of a needle by your own works. You say that's impossible. Of course it is. That's the point our Lord is making here. It's impossible. Now, let's read on. When his disciples heard it, they were exceedingly amazed, saying, "Who then can be saved?" Well, listen to this. This is the explanation. Verse 26 of Matthew 19, "But Jesus beheld them and said unto them, With man this is impossible, but with God all things are possible." As far as any person is concerned, doesn't make any difference who you are. You're a candidate for salvation if you recognize that you are not a candidate for salvation, that you have nothing to offer God at all. And when you come to Him to offer Him nothing except empty hands and to hold them out to Him in faith, my friend, He'll take you and save you. That's when He does that. Now, notice verse 27. "Then answered Peter and said unto him, Behold, we've forsaken all and followed thee. What shall we have therefore?" And it's so easy to believe that Simon Peter's betraying a very selfish streak here. Didn't the Lord Jesus rebuke him? Well, will you notice? "And Jesus said unto them, Verily I say unto you, that ye which have followed me in the regeneration, when the Son of Man shall sit in the throne of his glory, ye also shall sit upon 12 thrones, judging the 12 tribes of Israel." Our Lord did not rebuke him. I believe that a Christian ought to work for a reward today. And Simon Peter saying, "Lord, we've made a tremendous sacrifice to follow you. Will we be rewarded?" And our Lord said, "You're going to sit on 12 thrones, judging the 12 tribes of Israel. And every one that hath forsaken houses, or brethren, or sisters, or father, or mother, or wife, or children, or lands, for my name's sake, shall receive 100-fold, and shall inherit everlasting life. But many that are first shall be last, and the last shall be first." And that is a great principle he puts down. There is a reward for those who, having been saved, sacrifice for Jesus' sake. Many an unknown saint today, of whom the world has not heard, is going to be given first place in his presence someday. I believe that's going to be one of the most revealing things when we come into the presence of God, to find out that all of these that receive a claim and are mentioned as Christian leaders, you won't even hear from them in that day. The ones you'll hear of are unknown saints of God. What a glorious, wonderful picture this presents to us. Now we come to chapter 20, and we have here again another remarkable chapter, but not as long. You have here the parable of the laborers in the vineyard, and Jesus makes the fourth and fifth announcements of his approaching death, and the mother of James and John requests the places on the right hand and left hand for his sons. And then Jesus opens the eyes of two blind men along the roadside. Now, this chapter opens here with the parable of the laborers in the vineyard, and it's actually a continuation of Jesus' remarks on rewards that were begun in the last chapter. This chapter will bring to an end, I think, the section that seems to mark time in the movement of Matthew. After this chapter, the tempo increases, and he moves directly to the cross. This chapter makes an important contribution, however, to filling in some of those dark corners of the present state of the kingdom of heaven. Now, you'll notice that we've had this up about rewards in the last chapter. Now, the principle for giving rewards is stated in this parable. Faithfulness to the task, and not the amount of work done, or the spectacular nature of it, governs the giving of rewards. And you have here this first parable. We want to look at that. Now, I'm reading chapter 20 of Matthew, verse 1. And it begins, "For the kingdom of heaven is like unto a man that's a householder, which went out early in the morning to hire laborers into his vineyard." Now, this parable, you see, is closer related to the past chapter. The last verse of chapter 19, you notice, "But many that are first shall be last, and the last shall be first." Now, if you drop down to verse 16 in this chapter, you'd find, "So the last shall be first, and the first last, for many be called, but few chosen." So So you see at the beginning of this parable and at the end of it, why you have this verse as sort of a parenthesis to put around the chapter. Now, let me just read into this parable here. Now, this man, he has a vineyard, and he went out to hire some laborers to work in it. When he had agreed with the laborers for a penny a day, he sent them into his vineyard. And he went out about the third hour and saw others standing idle in the marketplace. And he said unto them, go ye also into the vineyard, and whatsoever is right, I'll give you. And they went their way. Again, he went out about the sixth and the ninth hour. And that's noon and in the afternoon. And about the 11th hour, he went out and found others standing idle and said unto them, why stand ye here all the day idle? They say unto him, because no man hath hired us. He saith unto them, go ye also into the vineyard. Whatsoever is right, that shall ye receive. So when even was come, the Lord of the vineyard saith unto his steward, call the laborers, give them their hire, beginning from the last unto the first. And when they came that were hired about the 11th hour, they received every man a penny. When the first came, they supposed that they should have received more, and they likewise received every man a penny. When they had received it, they murmured against the goodman of the house, saying, these last have wrought but 1 hour, and thou hast made them equal unto us, which have borne the burden and the heat of the day. But he answered one of them and said, friend, I do thee no wrong. Didst not thou agree with me for a penny? Take that thine is, and go thy way. I will give unto this last even as unto thee. Is it not lawful for me to do what I will with mine own? Is thine eye evil? Because I'm good. Now, this is a tremendous parable, and it illustrates this, that it's not the amount of time that you serve or the prominence and importance of your position which determines your reward. It's your faithfulness to the task God's given you to perform, regardless of how small or how short or how very insignificant it might appear. I've always felt that the Lord someday will call up some dear little lady. She may have been a member of my church. And I'll turn to a member of the staff and I'll say, do you know her? And they'll say, no, never heard of her. And another will say, well, she certainly wasn't president of the choir. She never was president of the missionary society. She never taught a Sunday school class. My woman never did anything. And look at the way that he's rewarding her. And we'll find out when he mentions the reason he's rewarding her. She was probably a widow. She had a little son. And she was faithful, just bringing up that little boy. She never spoke to thousands like some evangelist or some preacher. She had one little boy. That's all God asked her to do, to be faithful. And she was faithful. And that little fellow went as a missionary out to the field, serve God out there. That's all God ever asked her to do. Somebody says, well, she sure didn't work as much as I did. No, that's right, but he's not going to award you about the amount of work you've done. It's going to be how faithful you were. Whether you did the job he called you to do, maybe it wasn't a big one, but have you been faithful in that task? This is a very wonderful parable, as you can see. Now, notice the movement in verse 17, and it's geographical and physical. Jesus, going up to Jerusalem, took the 12 disciples apart in the way and said unto them. Now they're approaching Jerusalem. They're going up out of the Jordan Valley, moving up to Jerusalem where he is to die upon the cross. And will you listen to him now? Behold, we go up to Jerusalem, and the Son of Man shall be betrayed unto the chief priests and unto the scribes, and they shall condemn him to death, and shall deliver him to the Gentiles to mock and to scourge and to crucify him, and the third day he shall rise again. Now, you can't spell it out any plainer than that. He's telling these men now for the fourth time in detail at this juncture exactly what's going to happen to him. And do you know that somehow or another, it just didn't fit into their program? They couldn't quite see it. Took them a long time to get it. And it's now very clearly understood by anyone who reads this gospel that it's his avowed intention to go to Jerusalem to die. Now you ponder the significance of this. He went there deliberately to die for you and me. That's something to turn over and think about. Now, at a time like this, he just can't believe it. Then came to him the mother of Zebedee's children with her sons, worshiping him and desiring a certain thing of him. I'm afraid a great many of us worship him like this. And he said unto her, What wilt thou? She saith unto him, Grant that these my two sons may sit, the one on the right hand and the other on the left, in thy kingdom. She's asking this for her son. I don't know whether to criticize her or not. She's an ambitious mother. She certainly missed the very atmosphere and the very understanding of what was really taking place at that time. Now, we find here that he says to her, and I'm going to leave out something that's not in our better manuscripts, but Jesus answered and said, Ye know not what ye ask. Are ye able to drink of the cup that I shall drink of? They say unto him, We are able. And he saith unto them, Ye shall drink indeed of my cup. But to sit on my right hand and on my left is not mine to give, but it shall be given to them for whom it's prepared of my Father. And please don't miss this. This is so important for Christians today. He's not saying that there isn't a place on his right hand and left hand that's going to go to somebody. What he's saying is this. He says, I will not arbitrarily give this to John and to James. I'll not just arbitrarily give this to anyone. This is for those who prepare themselves for the place. Now, will you hear me very carefully in closing? Salvation, heaven, is for the asking. You do nothing, nothing in order to be saved. But my friend, your place, your position, your reward in heaven is determined by what you do down here. Don't forget that. That's very important. Christians have lost sight of it. He says, it's not mine to give. I will not arbitrarily give it. You'll prepare yourself for that. By the way, what kind of a place are you preparing yourself for? I have no ambition for the place to the right hand or to the left. I think I missed that one. But friend, all of us ought to work for a place up there. But you don't work for heaven. That is by faith in Christ through his marvelous grace. And so until next time, may the Lord richly bless you, my beloved.
0: Is that a new thought? We know that the Bible teaches that we can't do anything to earn heaven, but as Dr. McGee said, you can't do any work in order to get into heaven, but all of us ought to work for a place once we're there. And the way we do that is by living in obedience to God's word and serving him out of the joy of our hearts. You know, one of the most meaningful ways to begin is through prayer, lifting up others before the Lord. It's a starting point for so much of what God calls us to do. So as you grow in your own prayer life, we'd invite you to join the World Prayer Team as we travel on our knees around the world praying for a different country each day. And together with thousands of other intercessors, including me, you'll bring great needs before God, and you get to see him answer them too. To learn more about this incredible journey and how you can be a part of it, just visit ttb.org. 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

brand new one from the Kramers, getting us kicked off on another final hour of music. This time it's on a Tuesday. Yes, the Kramers with And We Will. I am Troy Peach, just glad to be with you for another hour here on this Tuesday. Sing a news verse of the day, going to come your way in just a little bit. Also, music from Sunday Drive. I've got some classics to throw at you. New music from Tribute Quartet and more, like this one here. It's a new one from Jonathan Wilburn. You're going to like it. The Right Side of the Dirt. I'm Troy Peach, and this is Jonathan Wilburn on Singing News Radio.

Tell myself I'm better than the one who bowed their knees then went astray. Well, the fact is I know me.

The title track to the Dove Award-winning album from the Neelands, Loving You. Before that, the latest from the Guardians. I believe it could be another number one for those guys. I Know You, here on Singing News Radio. Well, it is now time for your Singing News Verse of the Day. Today, your Singing News Verse of the Day comes out of the book of Galatians, chapter 6 and verse 9. And let us not grow weary while doing well, for in due season we shall reap if we do not lose heart. That's your Singing News Verse of the Day on Southern Gospel Middays. I'm Troy Peach. Here's the brand new one from Sunday Drive featuring Taranda. Taranda and Sunday Drive with Mountains Were Made to Climb.

Now that's my kind of singing. Anybody knows me know I love some Mama Cook and all of the singing cooks. A classic, My Lord Will Send a Moses. Here's a new one from Paid in Full, What Victory. I'm Troy Pete. Stick around, the new one from Tribute Quartet on the way.

brand new release from Tribute Quartet here on this Tuesday edition of Southern Gospel Middays. It could have been a mound. Here's Jeff and Jerry Easter singing about a little sunshine on a cloudy day, taking us around the bottom of the hour on a Tuesday on Southern Gospel Middays. Got a request for you from the cathedrals on the way.

Last hour, I played a Cathedral Quartet classic by request. I know a man who can. And got another one in that said, hey, while you're playing those Kirk Tally classics with the Cathedrals, what about Step Into the Water? Yeah, there you go. The legendary Cathedral Quartet on Southern Gospel Midday. Now, here's a group you haven't heard from in a while. Tony Gore and Majesty with a brand new one. Help is just a prayer away on Singing Blues Radio.

0: You know, John, the Word says he's our ever-present help in the time of trouble.
1: Oh, that's right, Tony. Even I can testify that while walking through one of the darkest valleys of my life, I experienced the presence of God in a way I never had before.
0: And friend, let me encourage you today. No matter what you may be going through, just call on him, because help

one song, and I think maybe a former Sing a New Song of the Year from the Booth Brothers, helping me close the door on this Tuesday with Ask the Blind Man. He saw it all. I'm Troy Peets. That's going to do it for me. I'll be back tomorrow. We'll do more of the best in Southern Gospel through the middle of the day right here on Singing News Radio. Have a great rest of the day, y'all. Kingdom Air is going to take us home on this Tuesday. There's no better time. I'm Troy Peets. See you tomorrow.

0: Life with Dr. Sanjay Gupta.
1: At one point or another, I'm willing to bet you've turned to an AI chatbot to ask about something that ails you. But here's something that might surprise you. Your doctor is probably using AI too. In fact, one company, Open Evidence, claims more than 100 million Americans were treated last year by a doctor using its platform. Sure enough, I've been using these tools myself at the hospital, along with many of my peers. We lean on them to keep up with the fire hose of new research, to draft notes, even to write arduous letters to insurance companies. Mostly it's a good thing, frees us up to focus on you. But there are real concerns, especially with regards to your private health information. So I think the question is fair to ask. Are you using AI in my care? Has it been approved? And how do you make sure it's accurate? These are questions you can ask your doctor. I'm Dr. Sanjay Gupta, helping you live a better life.
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morning came so early that it even took the sun by surprise. 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The night was so dark, there were no stars to even pierce the blackness of the skies. I spent the time in misery. So Lord, can you undo this broken, tangled mess I've made? My foolish choices too. 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I'm counting on you.

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1: It's filled with wisdom for building satisfying marriages and strong families. But it's not a marriage manual. It's the Bible. Today on Turning Point, Dr. David Jeremiah explains why these ancient biblical principles are still relevant. Whether you want a strong marriage or you're preparing for one. To introduce his message, Power Up Your Marriage, Proverbs for Partners, here's David.
2: And you know, the Bible has a lot to say about our relationship with each other in marriage, and the book of Proverbs gives us some wonderful principles upon which to build a strong marriage. We'll look at those principles in a few moments, but friends, have you noticed that the divorce statistics in America are frighteningly large, and the reason they're going down is simply most people are just living together without getting married, so you can't get divorced if you're not married. But the thing that really challenges me is that many of the reports that come back tell us there's little difference between those statistics in the world and in the church, and that ought not to be. If you know the Bible, you know better. And today we're going to talk about some principles for partners from the book of Proverbs. We'll get to that in just a moment. Hey, we want you to know that we are doing something special for our couples and for all of us who love to be together in delightful situations, and that we have a Caribbean cruise conference coming up in December, the 26th of December through the 2nd of January. And we'll be going to the beautiful blue waters of the Caribbean and visiting Grand Turk, San Juan, St. Thomas, and the Half Moon Cay Island with our musical guest Michael Sanchez and Uriel Vega. We just came back from Alaska, and many of the people who were there told me they're coming to the Caribbean. So we'll have some people that we've met already on this tour, and we would like to ask you to come. Go to our website and get all the details and plan to join us. Here is part one of Proverbs for Partners.
3: Someone wrote about a 50th anniversary their grandparents had celebrated together. They were by then great-grandparents because they were in their 70s. Ted had lost much of his hearing during his 70 years on the earth. Yet they were still getting along together and celebrating this great anniversary. Their family came from all over and enjoyed celebrating together through the mid-morning and into the afternoon. And finally, toward the sundown, all the family had gone home. And Bessie and Ted decided to walk out on the front porch and sit down and watch the sunset. And the old gentleman pulled his tie loose, leaned back, and didn't say much. But Bessie looked at him somewhat in wonder and said to him, "You know, Ted, I'm real proud of you." The old gentleman turned and looked at her rather quizzically. And after a moment, he said with a puzzled look on his face, "Well, Bessie, I'm real tired of you too." I heard about a husband who asked his wife, he said, "Honey, have you ever been in love before?" She thought for a moment and then she replied, "No, darling, I once respected a man for his great intelligence. And I remember I admired another man for his remarkable courage. And I was captivated by yet another for his good looks and charm, but with you, well, how else could you explain it except love?" Over the years, stories have been collected, have they not, about marriage and how it's supposed to work and sometimes how it doesn't work. And oftentimes we look in every other direction except to the Word of God to discover whether or not there is help for us. You know, the Bible was not written primarily as a marriage manual, but I'm sure you all know that all of truth is God's truth. And if you study the Word of God carefully, you will find throughout its pages the principles that will help you to build a strong family. And these are the principles that ultimately get written about in popularized books that are sold on the secular market. If you go and find the things that are really working, usually you can trace them back to a concept that's found in God's Word. I want to talk about four different concepts from the book of Proverbs that help us understand what it takes to build a strong marriage. I want to go through the first three of these rather quickly and spend most of the time on the last one. I think we all come to the Bible as Christians with a set of presuppositions, and of course, those presuppositions are okay as long as they're supported by the Scripture. And one of the presuppositions about a good marriage is that it is built around spirituality. You know, in the world, relationships begin, at least from the biblical perspective, from the outside in. They start with a physical relationship, and then if that works, it goes to the social relationship, and then if they think they can get along, it goes to the spiritual sometimes. But for Christians, the relationship ought to begin from the inside out. You get to know each other spiritually and find out whether or not the person that you're dating is a person who knows God, because you know that if that isn't true, it's going to be very difficult to build much harmony there. Can two walk together unless they agree? And then you decide whether or not you have compatibility socially, and you try to find out if you like some of the same things. You know, I often think how hard my marriage would have been if Donna wasn't a sports fan. I mean, she's always been a sports fan, and we've enjoyed so many sporting events together, but we've had that in common. And then, of course, the most intimate time of marriage is reserved for the focus of marriage, which is when marriage is consummated, and that's the physical part. Christians start from the inside out, and non-Christians start from the outside in primarily. That's the difference between relationships. And so for a Christian, the most important thing is to know whether or not the relationship has any spirituality in it at all. In the book of Proverbs, there are some clues here and there. Here's one of my favorite Proverbs, Proverbs 18:22. It says, "He who finds a wife finds a good thing and obtains favor from the Lord." There is the Lord in the middle of the relationship. Proverbs 19:14 says, "A prudent wife is from the Lord." The Lord's involved. And Proverbs 31:30 and 31 say, "Charm is deceitful and beauty is passing, but a woman who fears the Lord, she shall be praised. Give her the fruit of her hands and let her own works praise her in the gates." 2 Corinthians reminds us as believers that we are not to be unequally yoked together with unbelievers. For what fellowship has righteousness with lawlessness, and what communion has light with darkness? I don't want to dwell on this for a long period of time, but I want to remind you that it is always dangerous to develop a relationship if you're a Christian with somebody who is not, because relationships are the beginning of marriage. I have to tell you, people supposedly understand this, but every once in a while someone says something to me that makes me realize that it's not a serious issue. I was in Charleston, South Carolina, and I had dinner with some families there and a couple, and after dinner, the man said to me, "My wife has a question she wants to ask you, and she's been waiting for you to come so she could ask you." He said, "It's a spiritual question." And I said, "Well, what is the question?" She said, "Well, I'm concerned that if I die before my husband does, that he'll marry somebody else, and then when we get to heaven, there'll be two of us. What will we do?" So I tried to explain to her and to him that the Bible says that in heaven we're neither married nor given in marriage, and I went through that whole thing, which we all know. And she said, "Well, I can't help it. Just the thought of him being with somebody else, I just can't stand it. I can't even stand the thought of it." And without cracking a smile, this guy said, "Well, honey, if you die, I'll try to marry somebody who's not going to heaven." I didn't know what to say. I didn't know how to fix that, except I wanted to make the point, you don't want to marry somebody that's not going to heaven. You really don't want to do that. The Bible says that a marriage starts at the center with spiritual oneness. And whenever that isn't true, and sometimes it happens not to be true because they both started outside of the faith, and maybe the wife got saved in a Bible study. Now she's alone in the marriage in as far as being a Christian. All she can do at that particular time is take what is hers at that moment and carry it on with grace. And oftentimes, when one partner gets saved, they can be the means of the other partner coming to Christ if they live graciously and humbly and walk with the Lord. So Proverbs tells us that one of the building blocks of marriage is spirituality. Make sure the Lord's in the equation. In the fifth chapter of Proverbs, which is our text, we're reminded again that spirituality is one principle, but fidelity is another. Remember these words from Proverbs 5:15 and following. Drink water from your own cistern and running water from your own well. Should your fountains be dispersed abroad, streams of water in the streets, let them be only your own and not for strangers with you. For why should you, my son, be enraptured by an immoral woman and be embraced in the arms of a seductress? Now here in the Old Testament language of wisdom, the words fountains and streams are euphemisms to speak of man's procreation capacity. And the idea is that a foolish man is a fountain scattering precious water. It's a picture of the wastefulness of sexual promiscuity. And the result of such indiscriminate sin is called streams of waters in the streets. It's a graphic description of the illegitimate street children of harlotry. Solomon says, let them be only your own and not the children of such immoral strangers. In other words, don't waste your energies and your procreative powers doing that which is immoral, but save all of that for the sanctity of your marriage and let there be fidelity at home. It's a much needed message in our immoral culture today. There was a television show some time ago where the guest was an actor and he was well known for his romantic roles on film. Predictably, during the interview, he was asked, "What makes a great lover?" I am confident that everyone who was watching the show expected the standard macho playboy response. To the surprise of the host and the audience, his answer must have raised eyebrows all across America. It went something like this. A great lover is someone who can satisfy one woman all of her life long and who can be satisfied by one woman all his life long. A great lover is not someone who goes from woman to woman to woman. Any dog can do that. End of quote. Wow. You know, nobody else says stuff like this. If you don't believe the Bible, you wouldn't say it because it runs so across the culture of our day. But isn't that a great statement, that a great lover is a man who satisfies a woman for all of her life and is satisfied by that woman for all of his life? That's the way God intended it to be. And that's where fidelity comes. That's why sexual relationships should never happen outside of the covenant of marriage, where two people have come together and committed themselves to one another, to be faithful to one another and to stand by one another so that there will not be the straying away from that covenant and the disobedience to the word of God. The Bible says here in Proverbs chapter 5, rejoice with the wife of your youth. This is not only a reminder that God's perfect plan is one man, one woman for life, but it is also a picture of a happy family with the joy of the husband and the wife in relationship. How many of you know that the joy of the family starts with the husband-wife relationship? When you have happy children, it's usually because mom and dad are happy too. Now, there can always be happiness when there's brokenness in a marriage, but it's a lot harder. The one thing that children want to know more than anything else, when you ask them and all of the surveys tell the same thing, they want to know mom and dad are okay, that they're doing all right, that they love each other, and that things are going to work out. And I know that whenever I speak on a subject like this, I speak to people who've gone through hurt and brokenness, and it's never my purpose to add more hurt to what you already feel. One of the things I like to insert right here is to say that wherever you are in the process of life, in your relationship at home, if you know God, He can bring His grace to bear on your situation, and He can take broken things and mend them and make out of brokenness that which is beautiful, but only God can do that. He's the only one. So if you experience brokenness, let me recommend to you that if you haven't put God in the equation, you might want to do that, because really it's your only hope. Almighty God is the only one who can mend the brokenness in a person's heart and in a family and sustain the loss that you might feel. This is not just another reminder, but throughout the Proverbs, there are some interesting insights about the things that help a relationship to work. We're talking now about the principle of congeniality. If there is spirituality at the core and fidelity as the covenant, then congeniality needs to be the characteristic of this relationship. That means you get along, that you work hard at relating to one another. There is compatibility. How many of you know that compatibility isn't a given? It's something you work at, something that you deal with. There's no such thing as putting two people together in an intimate relationship without there being challenges and rough edges and things that need to be worked on. One of the top three things that married couples argue about, one of the most common causes of divorce, is the disagreement about money. Did you know? And it's interesting what the proverb says about the right perspective on money. Listen to Proverbs 15, 16, and 17. Better is a little with the fear of the Lord than great treasure with trouble. Better is a dinner of herbs where love is than a fatted calf with hatred. Isn't that a great proverb? Do you hear what the proverb says? You're better off having a little bit and having love than having a lot and having frustration and anguish. And sometimes couples don't understand that one of the things that brings frustration is the constant drivenness on the part of the man to make more money and have more things. And in the process, hopefully it's going to make them happy. And oftentimes I hear these people saying, I remember when we first got started and we didn't have anything, and we were so much more happy than we are now. When we're trying to fit our relationship in between two or three jobs and all the things we're trying to do to make our way in this materialistic world. That's why Proverbs 16:8 says, better is a little with righteousness than vast revenues without justice. The book of Proverbs has some interesting concepts about how you have congeniality at home. Make sure you have the right perspective. I see godly men today doing things that I've never seen them do before. In the last year, I think there have been four or five men who have come to me and said to me, I was up for a promotion. It meant moving my family to a place. I didn't like the spiritual environment. I love what's going on here. My kids are in the Christian school. We have a wonderful relationship. I turned down the promotion. I don't know what it's going to mean to my career, but I know this is what God wanted me to do, and I'm going to put Him first and see what happens. Amen? That's what we're talking about, the right perspective about money and life. Then Proverbs has some information about the righteous practices of husband and wife. Proverbs 11:29 says, he who troubles his own house will inherit the wind, and the fool will be a servant to the wise of heart. In other words, the one who mismanages his own house will see all that he has blown away, and he'll have nothing left in the end. Here's an interesting and vivid proverb. Proverbs 11:22 says, as a ring of gold in a swine's snout, so is a lovely woman who lacks discretion. Here's what the proverb says. As beautiful as that ring may be on a lovely woman, if the woman has no discretion, you might as well put the ring in the nose of a swine, of a pig. Isn't that an awful thought, an awful picture? Well, so is a woman without discretion. That's the proverb. Here's one that's a bit more positive than that. Proverbs 12:4, an excellent wife is the crown of her husband, but she who causes shame is like rottenness in his bones. Let's talk for a couple of minutes about the responses of love and grace between a husband and a wife. Proverbs 11:16 says, a gracious woman retains honor. Proverbs 15:1 says, a soft answer turns away wrath, but a harsh word stirs up anger. That will short circuit any arguments you have in your home. What is the tendency when someone yells at us or screams at us? What do we want to do? Scream back. You answer softly and see what happens. It takes all the wind out of their sails. It cools the whole thing down, and it brings peace where there was frustration. And then here's a beautiful proverb. Listen carefully. Proverbs 24:26. He who gives the right answer kisses the lips. Did you see that when you were reading through this book? He who gives the right answer kisses the lips. How easy it is in relationships at home not to give the right answer. Have you ever noticed how easy it is for us to color the truth or to shade things in our favor? And the Bible says that when we relate to one another and we give the right answer, it has the same effect as a kiss on the lips. What a beautiful picture of relationships at home between the husband and the wife. Now, those are some of the things that will help you to have love and grace at home. But let me take a moment and give you a list of things that will hinder. And ladies, I'm not picking on you. I'm just reading what the scripture says. And before this series is over, this is going to be just as hard on all of us and just as helpful to all of us, I pray, as some of the things that seem to pop out here and there. But did you know how many times in the book of Proverbs this thought comes out? Watch carefully. Proverbs 19:13b. The contentions of a wife are a continual dripping. Proverbs 21:9. Better to dwell in the corner of a housetop than in a house shared with a contentious woman. Proverbs 21:19. Better to dwell in the wilderness than with a contentious and angry woman. Proverbs 25:24. It is better to dwell in the corner of a housetop than in a house shared with a contentious woman. Proverbs 27:15-16. A continual dripping on a very rainy day and a contentious woman are alike. Whoever restrains her restrains the wind and grasps oil with his right hand. In other words, it's hard to do. Did you know that the meaning of the word contentious is nagging? So ladies, I've never said this before in this church. Just don't do that. Just don't do that. The Bible spends 5 verses in one book to tell you that that's not a good thing to do. Don't always be on his case. Get on his team. Get off his back. And the same thing could be said for men, because you know men can nag just as easily as can women. There's an old Arab proverb that goes like this. 3 things make a house intolerable: the leaking through of rain, a wife's nagging, and bugs. That's not very good company, is it? Sven and Hulda were a Scandinavian couple. They were Christians. They sang in the choir. They were at Sunday school every Sunday. They had prayer at every meal. They went to all the church functions, but they just could not get along. They both nagged at each other all the time. At home, it was terrible, bickering and complaining and fussing. After both of them had devotions one morning, separately, of course, Hilda said to Sven, "You know, Sven, I've been thinking. I've got the answer to this hopeless problem we've been having with each other. I think we should pray for the Lord to take one of us home to be with Him. And then I will go live with my sister." That's the principle of cordiality. Get along with each other. You know, it takes work to get along in a marriage. That's what Proverbs is saying.
2: And the kind of work that you do is sort of spelled out in these verses. And I hope that you've gained some understanding of that in these discussions we've been having. And we'll continue that discussion tomorrow as we bring part 2 of Proverbs for Partners. Don't forget to get your copy of the book, God's Heart for Israel, during the month of August. It's our premium. It's our special gift that we send to those who help us. And this is what we want you to do. Send a gift to Turning Point of any size. Do the best you can. Be generous. 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And when you send that gift, ask for your copy of the book, God's Heart for Israel, this beautiful gift book, which is packaged in hardcovers. It's beautifully designed. will tell you the story of Israel and why anti-Semitism doesn't work for Christians. You need to get this book and read it and be ready to answer the questions people are asking. And we'll see you next time right here.
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